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1: 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Current weather at the Fairbanks International Airport is a few clouds and 67 degrees.

0: coming up.
1: It's just expensive to go out to dinner, Kai.
0: Oh, don't I know it. First, though, let's do the numbers. Dow Industrials up 537 points today, 1%, finished at 52,747. Remember, though, that's 30 stocks, people. NASDAQ down 55 points, about 0.2%, 24,876. S&P 500 crept up 15 points, about 0.2%, 74.28. United Parcel Service, Henry Epp was just talking about this, down 6.5%. FedEx picked up about 0.6%. Bond prices went up. The yield on the 10-year T-note down 4.60% on the 10-year. 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
1: 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We were just listening to Marketplace with Kybra's Doll. Up next is Closing the Gap, produced by the Alaska Center for Energy and Power, recorded right here on UAF's Troth Yeta campus in West Fairbanks. It is currently 67 degrees and partly cloudy at the Fairbanks International Airport. The Northern Alaska Environmental Center is hosting a weekly Dalton Corridor and Public Land Orders Coalition meeting every Friday from 2 to 3 p.m. in the Northern Alaska Environmental Center, 830 College Road, and on Zoom. More information at the Northern Alaska Environmental Center's Facebook page. The time is 6:59 p.m. Here is Closing the Gap.
2: This is a special presentation of Closing the Gap with Gwen Holdman, a program from the Alaska Center for Energy and Power at UAF. We tell stories from the front lines of the global energy transition from our very unique perspective here in Alaska. I'm Jennifer Pemberton, the show's writer and editor. Today, we're bringing you two episodes of the show. The first is about carbon capture technology. We'll introduce you to a company in Iceland that's turning CO2 into stone and storing it underground. And then another company that's using rock flour ground up by Greenland's massive glaciers as a natural carbon sink. In the second half, we'll look at the many forms of hydropower, from the monuments left over from the heyday of dam building to small run-of-river inflatable dams on Alaska's snowmelt creeks. We'll learn that when it comes to dams, there's definitely not a one-size-fits-all solution. We hope you enjoy these stories. You can find more at closingthegappodcast.com.
3: Live from NPR News, I'm Joel Snyder. The Senate has confirmed Jay Clayton to serve as President Trump's new spy chief. NPR's Jenna McLaughlin reports that Clayton's nomination drew criticism from Democrats who fear ongoing politicization of intelligence.
4: On Tuesday evening, senators voted 51 to 47 to confirm Jay Clayton will be Trump's new director of national intelligence. Clayton is currently the U.S. attorney for the Southern District of New York.

0: lots of little hills that we call haystacks, and it really shaped the face. A lot of these round pebbles are simply because the glacier rolled back over them on the retreat.
1: I'm in the small Alaska fishing town of Cordova. Cordova's nestled in Prince William Sound, a breathtakingly gorgeous body of water off the Gulf of Alaska that's interspersed with deep fjords carved by more than 100 glaciers that sit perched atop the mountain peaks and sometimes wind their way like long ribbons all the way to the sea. My family and I have spent years exploring the bays and islands of this place on our sailboat, and we think of it as a very special place. At times when we nose our boat up to a glacier that still touches tidewater or walk across a barren beach that's only recently been exposed through the retreat of glacial ice or weave around giant icebergs or navigate through a field of mini bergs called growlers, it feels like the last ice age isn't quite over yet. But in my 20 years or so of visiting this area, I've seen it change dramatically. All but one glacier in the sound is actively and quickly retreating. In their wake, they leave raw ground, strewn with boulders, but also millions of tons of rock ground down into a silt so fine it's called glacial flour. The particles are so small they're measured in microns. We're talking about the width of a strand of spider silk or like one-celled bacteria. But the whole ecology here is reliant on those tiny inorganic particles.
2: The sun's trying to come out.
1: Yeah. Katrina Hoffman runs the Prince William Sound Science Center in Cordova. I've pulled her away from an event they're hosting at the Orca Lodge to get her professional opinion on the importance of rock flour in the ecosystem.
3: Some of the rock that gets turned into dust has different elements in it. And one of the elements that's really interesting is iron. And not all types of iron are accessible to living things. But there is a type of iron that is in this dust that gets blown out from the Copper River in a big windstorm and deposited into the northern Gulf of Alaska that can be used by phytoplankton. Those little drifters that are microscopic, that are doing photosynthesis, they're the basis of the food chain, that tiny microscopic plant that get eaten by zooplankton, that get eaten by fish. And those fish are the things we like to catch. Black cod, pollock, salmon, halibut, you name it. And so it's this really amazing connection between the non-living world, you know, ice moving on rock, and the living world essentially creating this infusion that's a fertilizer that stokes a bloom of phytoplankton that stokes up the chain productivity of the ocean's fisheries ecosystems.
2: It's really a whole system, a whole ecosystem here. So,
3: yeah, absolutely. Many different ecosystems. We're really grateful to live among them and have the privilege to study them.
2: Thanks, Katrina.
3: Yeah, awesome. You're welcome.
2: Thank you.
3: My pleasure.
2: I heard a rumor that we're having black cod today.
3: I heard it too, and I haven't had black cod in a super long time. So I'm like, yes. And actually, I didn't know.
1: This is Closing the Gap, stories from the leading edge of the global energy transition from our front row seat here in Alaska. I'm your host, Gwen Holdman. I'm a senior energy researcher at the University of Alaska Fairbanks, but this podcast is a personal attempt to tell some of the stories about how we think about and use energy both in the past and how that might change in the future. Today on the show, we continue our series on carbon capture and storage. We're going to explore two technologies that are exploiting natural geologic processes, but the companies working on these solutions are taking those natural processes and just speeding them up a little bit. Essentially giving Mother Nature a little extra push in order to try and slow down climate change.

to go back in history from time to time to understand our current energy transition. Today, I want to go way back, like 80 million years back, when many of the continents we know on the map today were all smushed together into a massive single landmass. The southern part of this giant supercontinent was called Gondwanaland. But eventually, through the movement of tectonic plates, that giant landmass broke up into a bunch of continent-sized fragments. Two of those continental chunks, which make up today's Africa and India, were sent north by the conveyor belt of plate tectonics on a very slow-motion collision course with what we now call Eurasia. As it got slowly closer and closer to that relatively stationary northern supercontinent, the ocean between them was compressed and squished and raised up and drained of water. And then as Africa got even closer, it plowed up huge swaths of oceanic crust like a giant bulldozer and threw them on the edge of the Asian subcontinent. Those piles of oceanic crust were gigantic, eventually becoming big mountain ranges in Europe like the Alps. That's why you can find marine fossils at the top of many of these mountain peaks. That epic dirt pileup had a couple of big impacts on the amount of carbon in the atmosphere. First, it extinguished all the volcanoes that would usually sit along the edge of a subduction zone, which would normally be spewing out CO2 along with lava during eruption cycles. So there was less carbon being put into the atmosphere. But there was a second effect, too. All that fresh material plowed up to the surface near the equatorial region started to undergo a chemical transformation called weathering. Weathering is a totally natural process that takes place everywhere rocks are exposed to the atmosphere. This is accelerated in warm, rainy places like near the equator. When raindrops fall through the atmosphere, they pick up some molecules of CO2, and that makes them weakly acidic. Then, when that water interacts with surface rocks, it forms carbonates like limestone, which basically lock up that carbon, moving it from the atmosphere into solid rock. So 80 million years ago, as Africa smushed up into Asia, and when these huge amounts of fresh oceanic rock were exposed to the surface, they acted as a really efficient carbon sink, like this giant sponge sucking CO2 out of the air. And that made global atmospheric CO2 levels drop dramatically. So with CO2 levels in the air much lower than they are today, the world was plunged into an ice age. At least this was the trigger for global ice house conditions, according to a recent study by a team of geologists at MIT. And it didn't just happen 80 million years ago. It happened again around 50 million years ago when it was India's time to slam into Asia, forming the Himalayas. Replicating this process, not at geologic timescales, but more quickly, like years rather than eons, is something entrepreneurial humans are working on. Basically, they're seeing if they can replicate this natural process, controlling it and getting it to mop up atmospheric carbon. That's called enhanced weathering, and it's a more permanent solution to climate change than sequestering CO2 into reservoirs like the Broom Creek Formation in North Dakota, because it actually transforms that carbon into solid stone. In Iceland, there's a company called Carbfix dissolving CO2 in water and then pumping it deep underground where it reacts with a layer of volcanic rock called basalt. When Icelanders get excited about something, I've noticed they tend to go all in. So maybe that's why Iceland's most famous musician Björk is making a statement by wearing a pair of shoes with mineralized CO2 balls inset like fancy jewels in her heels on the fantastical cover of her most recent album. Seriously, look it up. It's impressive. Her whole outfit looks like something an alien would wear on a runway. Energy technology rarely gets the royal pop culture treatment like this, but there's something about carbon capture that's really capturing the world's imagination right now.

0: It's another blustery day, and I'm at yet another CO2 injection wellhead. This time in Iceland at the Hellisheiði geothermal power plant outside the capital city of Reykjavik. This well is sheltered inside a geodesic dome in the middle of a barren lava field. The geology here is very different from the plains of North Dakota. There's no porous sandstone horizons or layers upon layers of sedimentary rock. Instead, Iceland is essentially formed out of what would normally be oceanic crust. But Iceland is unusual because it's sitting on top of a geologic hotspot. That means that rock that would normally be found under the surface of the ocean is pushed up here to form this rocky island. But the crust is still thin, so heat from deep underground is accessible closer to the surface than normal. Icelanders tap into that heat by pulling hot water out from underground and using that to generate power and heat their towns. I talk about this quite a lot in the first three episodes of this season. But that hot water also contains dissolved CO2. But rather than release that into the atmosphere, here at Hellisheiði, they collect it up and re-inject it back underground along with the spent geothermal fluid.
1: Hi, Oliver. This is Gwen Holdman. I think I'm here at the building.
2: Okay, I will come out. It's a bit hard to find, but I will step out.
0: Olafur Teitur Gudnason is in charge of communications at Carbfix. Carbfix has been getting a lot of attention as a startup that specializes in a proprietary method of carbon storage that turns CO2 into plain old rocks. I shouldn't say plain because they are cool enough for Bjork shoes, but what's special about them is that they really are just rocks. Olafur has some samples in his office.
3: These are probably the ones that they showed you.
1: Yeah, this is really amazing, yeah. Actually. These are the same ones, you think?
3: Yeah,
1: okay.
3: Yeah.
1: So basically what I've got here is two cylinders of rock that are from core samples that were drilled, and one is like in...
0: The two cylinders, which are basically just chunks of core sample that have been drilled out of the ground, are very obviously different. The one that's been altered is noticeably denser and heavier, and many of the small pore spaces that are visible in the unaltered sample have been clogged up with a light gray rock that stands out in sharp contrast to the much darker basalt matrix. I ask Oliver to explain how their process works.
3: We need captured CO2. Currently, our main source is CO2 that is emitted from a geothermal power plant here in Iceland. Geothermal plants don't emit a lot of CO2 compared to fossil fuel-powered plants, but still, some amounts. And it's fairly easily captured. In addition to the CO2, we need water to act as a carrier for the CO2. So we dissolve the CO2 in water, creating, in effect, fizzy water, carbonated water. It's essentially the same as you would buy in the store to have a refreshing drink. So we dissolve it completely under a little bit of pressure, not much, and use it to carry the CO2 into the ground. And this is what happens in nature as well. The CO2 gets carried into the ground, but we kind of accelerate that process. And the third element we need is a favorable destination for the CO2, which is basaltic rocks, which is young volcanic rock, which is quite porous and permeable so that the CO2 and the water can flow very easily through it. It contains a lot of metals like iron and magnesium and calcium, which are released from the rock when the carbonated water flows through it. And they combine through a completely natural process with the CO2, these metals, to form stable carbonate minerals, filling up a small part of the pores in the rock, which are then serving as a permanent storage. The capacity of porous basaltic rocks to store CO2 in this manner is enormous. And in fact, Iceland as a whole, because it's almost entirely made up of basaltic rocks, could store the CO2 that would result from burning all of the remaining fossil fuels on the planet.
0: The economic incentive for capturing CO2 and then storing it is totally different in Europe than in the US.
3: In Europe, there is a price on emissions. So this European trading system is a cap and trade system.
0: The cap is a limit on how much companies can emit. And if they go over that cap, then they have to purchase emission allowances. And that cap is reduced a little bit each year, putting more pressure on companies to keep lowering their emissions.
3: And it means that if you can offer the companies an alternative, which is to capture the CO2 instead of releasing it and storing it in a permitted site, then you have a viable alternative to continuing to emit and paying to emit. So our process is fortunately quite economical. It's not an expensive way to permanently store CO2. So that means that we have a good business proposition, a commercial proposition for these companies.
0: So unlike Blue Flint in North Dakota, where fossil fuels and carbon sequestration work hand in hand, in Iceland, there's a large effort to use this tool in addition to the fact that they already have some of the lowest emissions tied to power generation in the world. That's because they're really conscious of the sectors in which they are still emitting.
3: Many people ask, why are we doing this? Is it kind of taking our focus away from reducing our reliance on fossil fuels? Is it greenwashing? Is it an excuse to continue with business as usual? But the fact of the matter is that even if we were to eliminate the use of fossil fuels for power generation, we will have process emissions from certain industries that have nothing to do with power or electricity. It is a part of the industrial process to produce certain products like cement, aluminium, steel, others, where the CO2 emissions don't come from the power.
0: So we talked in a previous episode about Iceland's aluminum industry. Even though their smelters run entirely on renewable energy, the process of producing aluminum itself still releases a lot of CO2.
3: So that is our main focus at Carbfix, is to look at these so-called hard-to-abate industries that will continue to have emissions, even if we are extremely successful in the transition of energy sources.
0: Iceland's also thinking about how they might be able to serve as a big volcanic carbon warehouse to store carbon from other places that don't have the right local geology. That might sound a bit far-fetched, shipping liquefied CO2 to be sequestered here in Iceland, but it's a real thing.
3: Because we have very favorable conditions here. We have a lot of basaltic rock. We have a lot of water available to act as a carrier for the CO2. Really, what we are missing is the CO2 in Iceland.
0: That, of course, would require infrastructure that doesn't really exist yet. And also, what are those ships going to run on that are transporting that carbon, if not fossil fuels?
3: We currently just imagine the infrastructure we have in place to ship oil and gas, you know, all around the world with immense infrastructure. I'm not saying we need something on that scale, but we certainly need to apply those types of tools to tackle the climate crisis, which are similar to the tools that were used to create the climate crisis.
1: What is your vision for the future? Like, how quickly do you think this can scale?
3: I think the limiting factor is probably inaction. The limiting factor is not the available space in basaltic rocks to store CO2. The limiting factor is not technology. So it's more, do we have the proper incentives for industries to capture their emissions? Do we have the public acceptance that this is required? Do we have the general sense of urgency that we are facing a crisis? The problem will not be implementing the technology. It will more be, do we have the incentives in place for industries to really act rather than continue with business as usual.

0: So theoretically, Iceland has enough basalt to sequester all the planet's excess atmospheric carbon. But there's another island in the North Atlantic ready to stake their own claim in the carbon storage market. And that is Greenland. As the Greenland ice sheet melts, as much as 1 billion tons of glacial silt is released each year. And that silt is freshly ground up rock that's also capable of reacting chemically with atmospheric CO2.
1: And I think we all share the experience in that, that this is extremely irritating material that does absolutely nothing but being a nuisance. So what I thought is, you know, since it's such a persistent nuisance, can we use it for something? And turns out that we can. My name is Minik Rosing. I'm a professor of geology at the University of Copenhagen, and I was born in Greenland back in the previous millennium.

0: Arctic, that ground up rock powder is inert. It's just sitting there. But like Katrina Hoffman said at the beginning of this episode, it's full of minerals and nutrients that are essential to life.
1: But as soon as you disperse this enormous surface area under warmer climates, then you get it activated and then you get the weathering process, which is a reaction between carbonic acid and the minerals to take place. And that is what absorbs the CO2 from the atmosphere.
0: Remember what happens when fresh rocks are exposed to rainfall? They transform chemically into carbon dioxide sponges. Minnick's idea is to take rock flour from Greenland and spread it on fields closer to the equator, where weathering happens at a faster rate and soils tend to be nutrient poor. There's a double benefit to this. You get higher crop yields by enriching the soil, and you tie up CO2. Minnick's experimenting with this now. He's got a test plot in Ghana in a field of corn and one in Denmark in a field of barley.
1: But also we've seen in Ghana that on average now over five crop seasons or something, we have had about a 40%, 48% uplift in yield. And in Denmark, we've seen about close to, you know, somewhere around 30% for barley with Carlsberg, with some this.
2: So what's your vision? Like how big do you think this idea could get?
1: No. It can get as big as we want it to get. The resource in Greenland is nothing is limitless, you know, but it is unlimited for practical purposes. There's 1 billion tons produced by the ice sheet every year, and there's fossil deposits from the past 8,000 years or so. So there's enough that we could put it on every field in the world if that was what we decided to do.
2: So if we put this on every field in the world, like what difference would it make in terms of sequestering carbon?
1: It would make everybody happier for once. What my vision is that we could actually have less field area for agriculture in the world and still keep up the same amount of crops, so we could have more allocated to nature and biodiversity preservation, and also, of course, if we keep doing this, it'll also be able to take some of the excess CO2 out of the atmosphere, so we can get, you know, up from a trajectory of increasing CO2 in the atmosphere to one of at the least stagnant, but rather decreasing carbon dioxide content. And that is within reach, I would say.
0: In the Arctic, we really feel the impacts of global temperatures rising. We can see the ice melting year after year. It's dramatic to watch our backyard glaciers disappear. But Minnick is not ashamed to say that this is a bright side to climate change. He's not just opportunistic, he's downright optimistic.
1: Greenland and the Arctic, you know that for the Arctic has been seen as kind of a victim of climate change without agency. And I think it'd be really important for our identity in the Arctic to have agency in these global things and actually, you know, to go out and say, well, you know, Greenland is not only a symptom of global problems, it's actually part of the cure.
0: For him, Greenland is like an efficient factory producing a hot commodity at an unprecedented pace.
1: I think what I like about it is everybody intrinsically understands these things already. We just have to realize that we actually do know that. It's not something very, very sophisticated. It's something everybody actually do know. Every farmer has known for the past 10,000 years that that's how this stuff works. So it's just to remind ourselves that we know what the problem is and we know how to fix it.
0: When he tells people he's from Greenland, he doesn't want them to say, oh my gosh, I am so sorry about what's happening there with your glaciers melting. Instead, he wants them to say,
1: yes, thank you, thank you, thank you. That'd be much better.
0: That's it for Closing the Gap for now. Special thanks to Jess Larson, a volcanologist at the University of Alaska Fairbanks Geophysical Institute, for helping me understand some of the concepts we shared here. And an additional thanks to Wendy Rainey, the owner of Orca Lodge in Cordova, for narrating our hike to the Sheridan Glacier. Jennifer Pemberton is our producer, and I'm Gwen Holdman. Thanks for listening.

0: 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The time is 7:32. Up next, we're going to be continuing on with more Closing the Gap, produced by the Alaska Center for Energy and Power.
1: It's really raining. I'm the only person that's crazy enough to be up here on the bow. I'm standing at the bow of a ferry transiting the Panama Canal. It's absolutely pouring rain, tropical rain, the kind that comes down in sheets. And somehow, despite the beautiful scenery, I've got the whole front of the ship to myself. I guess I'm the only one on board whose love of big engineering projects outweighs their dislike of getting absolutely soaked to the skin. The Panama Canal is legendary, a 50-mile cut through the Isthmus of Panama that connected two oceans and rewrote the rules of global shipping. But there's another part of the story that doesn't get nearly as much attention, the Gatun Dam. It's the piece that really made this engineering marvel possible, and one I was hoping to catch a glimpse of during this trip. Built alongside the canal in the early 1900s, it flooded a huge area of the surrounding highlands, turning them into part of the canal system. The lake it created is called Lake Gatun, and at the time, it was the largest man-made body of water anywhere in the world. We're just leaving Gatun Lake, this big lake that was formed that's about 85 feet above sea level, above both the Atlantic and the Pacific side, and I'm headed toward the Miraflores locks right now, which is the third of three locks that sort of brings us progressively back down to ocean level on the Pacific side here. So these locks just take advantage of the buoyancy of ships that displace water, and when you add more water into one of the chambers in the lock, the boats go up, they still float, or if you remove water, they go down. And so by doing that, you create an elevator where ships can go up from sea level into Gatun Lake, 85 feet above sea level. And then on the opposite side of their journey or their transit through the Panama Canal can be lowered back down. So a water elevator for ships. I'm here because I stowed away in my parents' cabin on a cruise they booked ages ago. My kids were off visiting family in Minnesota over winter break, so I invited myself to spend Christmas with my folks. They were happy to have me, but they had this Panama Canal cruise planned. On a whim, I half-jokingly asked if I could crash their vacation, and before I knew it, they made a couple of calls, and voila! I had a spot on the couch. It turns out that you can couch surf not just at your parents' condo, but on a cruise ship as well. Part of the reason I was really interested in joining them is because the Panama Canal has always been on my bucket list. I've always wanted to see it, and it also happens to be the perfect place to kick off a series on hydropower. Hydroelectric power might be as close as we ever get to perpetual motion. The sun does the heavy lifting, evaporating water and lifting it from low to high. Then gravity takes over, pulling it back down as rain, snow, or flowing water. It's a beautifully self-renewing cycle. Simple, powerful, and elegant. And this holds true even on a scale as massive as the Panama Canal.
2: Exit this chamber, we will officially be on the Pacific side. We're going to be in the Pacific Ocean. So a round of applause for you guys. You've officially done a Panama Canal transit. You started this morning on the Atlantic side, and now you've transited to the Pacific. Congratulations, my friends.
1: This is Closing the Gap, where we explore stories from the front lines of the global energy transition. I'm your host, Gwen Holdman. I'm the chief scientist at the Alaska Center for Energy and Power at the University of Alaska Fairbanks, but this podcast is a personal project where I get to dig into the history and science behind the energy systems we rely on every day. Today we're talking about hydropower, which comes in many forms, though most people still associate it with big dams. In the heyday of dam building, projects like Gatun, Grand Coulee, and Hoover were monumental efforts. These were some of the most ambitious and costly construction projects ever undertaken. But back then, we also didn't fully understand how dams could disrupt ecosystems, blocking fish passage, altering sediment flow, and changing entire river systems. But now we do, and as a result, large dams have fallen out of favor in many places. And where the U.S. was once a leader in large-scale hydropower, we're now removing more dams every year than we're building. Today, the biggest obstacles to constructing new hydroelectric projects in the U.S. aren't just environmental. They're economic and they're regulatory. Escalating construction costs and complex permitting processes have significantly slowed the pace of development. But hydropower is a very site-specific technology, and there are plenty of ways to make it more environmentally friendly. In Alaska, for example, we have dozens of what are called run-of-river hydro systems. These projects harness the natural flow of water to generate electricity, often without the need for large dams or reservoirs, and without blocking fish passage, which is a really big deal in a state where salmon are central to both ecosystems and communities. So over the next two episodes, we'll look at how hydropower is evolving. We'll explore innovations that make it more adaptable and less intrusive, and we'll travel all the way to Norway to consider whether it's feasible to generate power from one of the most famous whirlpools in literature.
3: Hydropower is one of the most ancient energy sources, right? We can look back in the historical records, and the ancient Greeks 2,000 years ago were using hydropower to do things like mill grain.
1: This is my colleague, Phil White. He's an energy historian at the University of Alaska Fairbanks, and honestly, he's the perfect person to talk about how we got into the business of building giant hydropower dams and why we've been gradually moving away from them.
3: The first large-scale power system in the United States came about in Lower Manhattan in 1882. This was Pearl Street Station, where Thomas Edison famously flipped a switch and illuminated Lower Manhattan, including Wall Street, which was not a coincidence, and the offices of the New York Times. And what I find really fascinating is within 6 months of that coal-fired generator going online and energizing that grid in Lower Manhattan, we had the first hydroelectric power plant in the United States at Appleton, Wisconsin. And so what we see is that the birth of electrification was not just about coal power, it was also about hydropower at that exact same moment.
1: So how did we get from there to sort of the big dam era?
3: Yeah. One way to think about it is this is also a story of the rise of the federal government, the rise of the power of the state. So the big dam era was the era of big government in the United States. And this story really starts after the turn of the century. And, you know, maybe just to take a step back, the real question here when electricity came about was this going to be a system that was going to be owned and controlled by the public or by private industry? Were Americans going to get access to electricity via private investor-owned utilities or public municipal power? Hydropower required these big dams, and they could only exist in certain places, and it required a lot of upfront investment. And often that power was way more than the local communities could use. And so what you need to do is not once you build this big dam, you want to market the power over a wide distance. So that involved high voltage transmission lines and involved sending the power across state lines. So this is why the federal government was so instrumental, because we were dealing with interstate commerce. And from these early acts in the early 1900s, the federal government goes on to build the largest dams in the nation, right? Dams like Grand Coulee and the Hoover Dam, which was originally known as Boulder Dam. And we basically see the federal government taking the lead in engineering and producing gigawatts of power from the biggest rivers in the United States.
1: He's talking about the 1930s here, the era of giant power in the American West. The rise of big government during this time was a direct response to the Great Depression and President Roosevelt's New Deal. Massive public works projects like this seemed like the perfect antidote. They created jobs almost immediately, and in the long term, they brought electricity and irrigation water to rural areas. The national ethos back then was all about harnessing nature for the benefit of mankind, a mindset that carried forward from the railroad boom and rapid industrialization after the Civil War. There was little concern about the ecological consequences of creating vast artificial lakes, or the fate of fish, or the indigenous communities that had relied on those rivers for thousands of years. Access to cheap electricity became the policy goal of the day. It was seen as the next great enabler of prosperity, much like land ownership had been during the settlement of the West. It was viewed as the key to building a modern, equitable, and utopian civic society. The Grand Coulee Dam on the Columbia River was considered the crown jewel of these efforts. At the time, it was the largest concrete structure ever built.
4: The story of Grand Coulee Dam has been one of dramatic achievements.
5: The Grand Coulee Dam starts a process of transforming the whole river system into a working landscape.
4: Its massive generators would power entire cities, and the water it captured would make the desert bloom.
1: Electricity wasn't actually the original impetus behind the Grand Coulee project. The main idea was to harness the volume of the mighty Columbia River to irrigate more than 1 million acres of fertile but arid land in central Washington. That transformation attracted farmers and supported the growth of small towns across the region. But in those early years, there wasn't much local demand for power. So the next phase was about attracting industry. The project's backers imagined Eastern Washington would become the Pittsburgh of the West. And it worked. With the outbreak of World War II and a sudden surge in demand for aluminum, the region quickly evolved into a manufacturing hub. Smelters and factories sprang up across the state, devouring all the electricity these massive hydroelectric projects could produce. But success brought its own challenges. By the 1960s, nearly every viable dam site in the region had already been tapped. And as demand kept rising, the Pacific Northwest had to look beyond hydro, turning to coal and nuclear to keep the lights on. So what sort of brought that era to an end? Did we run out of good sites or... What happened? And what about other places in the world?
3: There's a number of reasons that the big dam era came to an end. So one of them, as you mentioned, we just ran out of the best sites, right? No longer made sense. The other thing is that the politics of big dams shifted. So you had environmentalists who are increasingly hostile to dams. You have conservatives who are hostile to big government spending, and big dams require big government. And we also have things like the 1970s energy crises, and this really shifts politics away from big government being in the driver's seat of energy research and deployment, especially the deployment of energy sources. So I would really flag those as two of the biggest factors in the end of the big dam era.
1: The last major dam built in the United States was the Glen Canyon Dam, just upstream of the Grand Canyon in Arizona. Around that time, several other dams were proposed for the Colorado River corridor, including one at Echo Park in Dinosaur National Monument in Utah. That project never happened. Environmentalists rallied against it, and for the first time, public opposition successfully stopped a major federal dam from being constructed. But the legacy of that proposal is still etched into the landscape, literally. You can see the boreholes drilled into the canyon walls where engineers tested the strength of the rock.
3: So Glen Canyon Dam was basically the last major dam built in the United States in 1965, and we can think about that as the end of the Big Dam era.
1: It was the end of an era for the United States, but definitely not for the world. The largest dam today, the Three Gorges Dam in China, is less than 20 years old. It's several times bigger than a Grand Coulee Dam. In fact, it's the largest single power production facility of any kind.
3: And maybe let me just offer some of the figures from China, because I think they really demonstrate how the rest of the world has continued to build these big dams. So China has built three of the world's largest dams just since 2008. And they have five of the world's 10 largest dams, and those have all been built in the past 17 years. They also have the 11th largest dam in the world. So China has really emerged as the number one hydroelectric country in the world. And what we also see from this is that while the United States had most of the world's hydropower in the 1960s, since then, the world has more than quadrupled the amount of hydropower, and very little of that has come from the United States. And so U.S. hydro capacity peaked early. Our big dam era was really the world's first big dam era, but not the last.
1: Once a hydropower project is paid off, the electricity it produces is hard to beat in terms of cost. But the U.S. is a very different place today. Construction costs have skyrocketed, and a regulatory landscape has changed dramatically, adding time, complexity, and risk to any major project. So I think I can say with some confidence that we're not going to be building colossal dams like Grand Coulee anytime soon. But hydropower doesn't have to look like that. Some projects have a much lighter environmental footprint, and that's where we're headed next. It's safe to call the town of Cordova, Alaska, a fishing town.
6: We're not entirely a one-trick pony in terms of local economy, but seafood probably represents 90% of our economy.
1: Clay Copeland is the former mayor of Cordova and the current CEO of Cordova Electric Cooperative. The town, home to about 2,500 people, isn't connected to any larger grid. It's a true microgrid. That means that every bit of power used here has to be generated locally. Cordova's electricity comes from a mix of diesel and hydropower. Today, we're driving out to the newest of two run-of-river hydro facilities owned and operated by the cooperative. It's located on the aptly named Power Creek, and we're headed to the powerhouse at the bottom of the valley. Now, we're not going to be able to go all the way up to the intake today.
6: We won't. We're still in what we call avalanche season. Power Creek power plant has some exposure to avalanches. The intake area has high exposure to avalanches.
1: So your grid here is running off of 100% hydro right now?
6: We are about 150% hydro power available right now. So yes, we're 100% hydro with plenty to spare.
1: So tell me, why is hydro such a great energy source?
6: Well, as I turn my windshield wipers up to high, we're reminded that we live in a coastal rainforest climate, and we get lots of snowmelt in the spring. We get rain on and off through the summer, but especially in the fall, and we even get winter rainstorms. So even run-of-the-river hydros like ours are a good option.
1: Run-of-river hydro. Instead of damming a river to build up pressure behind a man-made lake and then releasing it when you need it, run-of-river systems use gravity too, but without storing water behind a large dam. So they can only produce power when there are adequate levels of water in the river. Here in Cordova, that's mostly in the summer. It's a bit more of a use it or lose it scenario when it comes to maximizing the resource, but it comes at a much lower cost and environmental impact. For a place like Cordova, that's a big win. The Power Creek plant sits about 7 miles from town. At least 4 species of salmon run this stream, which are critical to the community's economic livelihood and identity. So designing the facility with fish safety in mind was absolutely critical.
6: We sited this project so that the intake to the project is at the top of a waterfall, and we essentially built the power plant at the base of the waterfall. And since no salmon can get upstream past the waterfalls, we're not impacting the reaches of the river that the salmon actually spawn in. And because we have an inflatable bladder that's essentially the dam, we lower that periodically to let the gravel flush on through, the sticks and leaves go through. So to a salmon sitting downstream, there's no perceptible change in the river.
1: So where's the bladder? Where is it?
7: The bladder would be down in down here, but it's completely flat now.
1: Oh.
7: So yeah, that bladder is right down here.
1: Okay. So that's where you're saying you're flushing the ground. So not only did they place the intake structure at the top of a natural waterfall where fish can't pass anyway, they also installed an inflatable dam that can be periodically collapsed to let water and sediment flow downstream just like it naturally would. Talk about low impact.
6: We actually were identified by the International Engineering Society as two of the lowest impact hydro projects in the world.
1: Why is hydro some of the least expensive energy that we have in this country and globally?
6: Well, hydropower, there is the upfront capital cost, but once you have paid off the initial loans or bonds to build a project, the price of power actually drops. Hydropower is an extremely low maintenance. It's a very simple technology. I like to say hydropower really has one moving part. You have water hitting a wheel that's spinning. It's attached to a generator that's spinning. So there's just very few moving parts.
1: By shifting to hydro, Cordova has attracted a larger share of the fish processing industry in Prince William Sound. 20 years ago, it wasn't uncommon for processors to operate floating facilities offshore, cleaning, freezing, and packaging fish at sea with little economic benefit to communities like Cordova. With affordable electricity now available onshore, much of that processing has moved into town. That means more business for Cordova Electric Cooperative, and those increased sales have helped bring down rates for local residents. More sales means the utility can spread fixed costs across a larger base, lowering the price for all their customers. It's a virtuous cycle where everyone wins.
6: The hydropower plants our Power Creek project, for instance, is debt-free now. As I mentioned, very low operations and maintenance costs, and we pay exactly $100 a year for our water permit. So our fuel cost for the entire 20 million kilowatt hours is $100 for the water.
1: Oh my gosh.
6: And so it doesn't cost us any more to generate additional electricity, so that extra revenue, whether it's at our normal rates or at an incentive rate, which we have available, is extra revenue that helps us meet our operating costs. And as we spread those operating costs over more kilowatt hours, we can reduce the price per kilowatt hour. So it's just classic economy of scale economics.
1: The Power Creek plant may be small and inconspicuous to fish, but it wasn't cheap. It cost $24 million to build.
6: And in the first 20 years of operation, it saved the community over $50 million in diesel fuel alone. So that doesn't include all the diesel runtime and rebuild hours and lube oil and the other costs that go with diesel. You know, that's just the fuel savings. So that's a pretty tremendous asset.
1: It pays for a place like Cordova to stay on the cutting edge. And for Clay, there's a deep sense of public service in running the local utility.
6: you know, new technologies become available, and if we see ways to benefit our community with those technologies, we don't wait for someone to tell us. We push on it, make sure that it can truly deliver the value that we want it to, and if it can, it's kind of our job to do that. And it's where we derive our satisfaction in our in the work that we do. You know, nothing more rewarding than doing your job and then having someone walk up to you on the street and thank you for doing your job or give you a fresh plate of cookies because they now have a street light.
1: I asked energy historian Phil White what kinds of hydroelectric projects are being developed today with sustainability in mind.
3: So one is micro hydro or small hydro. These are just much smaller installations on creeks and small rivers.
1: He also mentioned run-of-river hydro like the projects in Cordova.
3: And then we also have hydrokinetic power, which is another way to put a turbine in the middle of a river, basically. It's another way to utilize run-of-river hydropower. And then the last is tidal power, right? The regular motion of the tides because of the moon rotating around the Earth and everything that does to our oceans. And there is a tremendous amount of power potential in our tides that we could tap, and we are just starting to around the world.
1: Hydrokinetic power and tidal energy. That's where we're going in the next episode of Closing the Gap. That's it for this episode. Special thanks to my parents for letting me stow away on their cruise. We used clips from an episode of the PBS show American Experience about the Grand Coulee Dam. Music is from Blue Dot Sessions. This episode was produced by Tony Williams. Jennifer Pemberton is our editor, and I'm Gwen Holdman. To close us out, here's Clay Copeland reading from the poem Touch the Button Now by Robert Service. He told me this is his favorite description of hydroelectricity and of the power of moving water.
8: The long, lean flume streaked down the hill. 500 feet of fall. The waters in the dam above chafed at their prison wall. They surged and swept, they churned and leapt with savage glee and strife. With spray and spume, the dizzy flume thrilled like a thing of life. We must be free, the waters cried, and scurried down the slope. No power can hold us back, they roared and hurried in their hope. Into a mighty pipe they plunged, like maddened steers they ran, and crashed out through a shard of steel. To serve the will of man.

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3: In 1996, A Tribe Called Quest released their album Beats, Rhymes, and Life. And with it, World Cafe correspondent John Morrison says the group moved into more serious territory, partly because members Q-Tip and Fife Dog weren't really getting along.
4: By the time they got to this fourth record, they're still young guys, but they're also coming to grips with a lot of stuff. You know, as you're growing up and you're in your, like, mid-20s, you're figuring out a lot of stuff about life.
3: But Q-Tip had made a new friend in the visionary producer Jay Dilla. They'd met at Lollapalooza a couple years before, and Jay Dilla came in to work with them.
4: Q-Tip, he saw the vision, as they say. He heard somebody who had grown up on A Tribe Called Quest's music, but was taking it in another direction, taking that influence and, like, expounding on it.
3: Beats, Rhymes, and Life from A Tribe Called Quest. It's a new culture corner today. I'm Raina Duras. This is World Cafe. Hey, if you went to see a stage show in the middle of winter and the heat was broken, that would be a cold play. And you'd probably shiver.

0: Quest's fourth album. How was it initially received in comparison to their earlier work?
1: Yeah, Beats, Rhymes, and Life is interesting, and it has an interesting place in the group's this kind of like pantheon of their early work, because their first three records are like stone cold classics, right? And like really one of the greatest three album runs in hip hop history. But when Beats, Rhymes, and Life came out, a lot of people were not loving this record. Sonically, it was different than the music that they had done before, a little more understated. The themes were a little darker. Like, A Tribe Called Quest always

0: Thank you for tuning in to KUAC 89.9 FM Fairbanks, connecting Alaska to the world and the world to Alaska. I'm your local host, David Clark. Thank you for joining us tonight on a sunny Tuesday evening. Coming up next is some more World Cafe with your host, Raina Doris. Stay tuned.
1: 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Wrote a song for everyone. This is Mavis Staples.

0: Muddy Waters, the blues had a baby and they named it rock and roll. Before that, you heard a rock band who are deeply influenced by the blues, the Black Keys, with Howlin' for You. In just a minute, some California vibes on World Cafe.
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0: 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You're listening to World Cafe. I'm Raina Duras. Coming up in a sec, you will hear an artist who was an integral part of the Laurel Canyon music scene in the 60s and 70s. Someone whose voice is synonymous with that world, instantly can take you to Southern California. But first, a new artist who sounds like he could have been there himself, even though his album just came out last month. His name is Alex Amen, and this is California Blues.

0: Sam Fender with Olivia Dean on that song. It's called Rain Me In, as we creep closer to the end of this hour of World Cafe. Thank you again to John Morrison for the Culture Corner session you heard earlier this hour. And thank you to World Cafe senior producer Kimberly Janot for her work on that session. Thanks also to our affiliate stations all across the country who bring this show to you and the team who makes it. We produce it at WXPN at the University of Pennsylvania in Philadelphia. I'm Raina Duras. Thanks for listening to World Cafe from NPR.
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2: 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The Northern Alaska Environmental Center is hosting a weekly Dalton Corridor and Public Land Orders Coalition meeting every Friday from 2 to 3 p.m. in the Northern Alaska Environmental Center, 830 College Road, and online via Zoom. Focused on issues affecting lands along the Dalton Highway Corridor, community members, organizations, and partners are invited to attend to share updates, coordinate outreach, and stay informed about changes related to access and land management following the revocation of Public Land Orders 5150 and 5180. More information at the Northern Alaska Environmental Center's Facebook page. Coming up next on KUAC is Take the A-Train from the University of Toronto Jazz Orchestra, followed by some jazz to round out your Tuesday evening. Thank you again for joining us tonight on KUAC 89.9 FM Fairbanks. The time is now 9 o'clock, and it is time for me to sign off for the night. I'm your local host, David Clark. And we'll see you together. We'll be together again on at 5 a.m. tomorrow for NPR's Morning Edition. Have a good night, Fairbanks, and we'll see you tomorrow morning. Here's the University of Toronto Jazz Orchestra.

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It's round midnight. I'm your host, Jeanette. We'll start off tonight's set with Art Blakely, Moanin'.

This is Round Midnight on KUAC. I'm your host, Jeanette. We started off with a Bobby Timmons tune, that's Moanin'. That was Art Blakely on the drums, Johnny Griffin on tenor sax, Freddie Hubbard on the trumpet, Curtis Fuller on trombone, Walter Davis Jr. on piano, and Reggie Workman on that bass. After that was Switchblade. That was Joshua Redman on tenor sax and Kenny Garrett on the alto. Jumpin' Blues after that, Stanley Turrentine on alto sax, Jimmy Smith on the organ, Kenny Burrell on guitar, Grady Tate on drums. That last tune was Beluga Swing, Kenny Garrett on the alto sax, and Wallace Roney on the trumpet. Up next, a medley, Blues Walk and Gettin' Sentimental Over You.

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It's around midnight. I'm your host, Jeanette. We started off our last set with a medley. That was Blues Walk and Getting Sentimental Over You. Lou Donaldson on the alto sax there, Jimmy Smith on the organ, Kenny Burrell on the guitar, and Grady Tate on drums. After that, a tune called Bluegrass featuring Larry Goldings on the organ. Larry Young after that. That was Wallace Roney on the trumpet. And that last tune, The Sidewinder, featuring Joshua Redman on the tenor sax and Wallace Roney on the trumpet. Coming up next, Get Out of Town.

Good evening. It's around midnight. I'm your host, Jeanette. We started off that last set with Larry Goldings featured on the organ. That tune was called Get Out of Town. Nature Boy after that, Wallace Roney featured on the trumpet. I'm Glad There Is You. It's a Jimmy Dorsey tune. Stanley Turrentine on the alto sax, Jimmy Smith on the organ, Kenny Burrell on the guitar, and Grady Tate on drums. Just now we heard Sid's Ahead. Was Wallace Roney on the trumpet, Kenny Garrett on alto sax, Joshua Redman on tenor sax, Peter Bernstein on the guitar, Lori Goldings on the organ, Brad Meldow on the piano, Clarence Say on the bass, and Brian Blade on the drums. Coming up next, it's My Foolish Heart.

When was the last time you learned a brand new word? Well, get ready, because there's a chance that you're about to, thanks to this song. Can you feel it? Rapturizing up. Will it be enough? Will it be enough? That's Good to Be from Goose, a band with an impressive vocabulary who use a word in that song I'd never heard in a song, and maybe I've never heard anywhere before. I'll share that with you coming up. Plus, new music from Blondshell. Billy Strings. This will break. I just can't. Weezer. We might as well be strangers. And Annabelle Dinda. Every time a guy writes a song, he's a cowboy, a sailor, playing with the world in his palm. All those tunes and more on the way. I'm Raina Duras, and this is World Cafe. This band has announced they will be releasing a new album sometime in the near future. Not a ton of details yet, but here's a song from their Y2K album, All That You Can't Leave Behind. You two, walk on.

You're going to hear a word in this next song that I don't think I've ever heard used in song lyrics ever. In fact, I don't even think I knew it was a word until I read the lyrics and looked it up. I'm Raina Duras. This is World Cafe. The word Goose uses in this song is hebdomadali. They sing hebdomadali, presto, finale. Hebdomadali. It means every week. Like if something happens weekly or once every 7 days, it happens hebdomadali. I think you probably could just use the word weekly, but maybe it wouldn't fit the meter of the song as well. Thank you, Goose, for that vocabulary boost. The song is called Good to Be. It's Goose on World Cafe.

You know, every so often I will hear from a listener who says that they leave the radio on all day so that their pets can listen to the radio. So if you are a cat and you are listening right now, this Live from the Archives is for you. I'm Raina Duras. Live from the Archives is when we pull out some live tracks from the history of World Cafe. In about 2 minutes, you'll hear from an artist who loves cats so much he put her cat Snacks on the cover of her debut album. But first, a little cat power. It's Cat Power Satisfaction, recorded live for World Cafe.

for World Cafe, Natural Disaster, performed live by Bethany Cosentino of Best Coast for Live from the Archives. Did you know Bethany Cosentino did guest vocals on a Weezer song over a decade ago? She did. It was a song called Go Away in 2014. That's Weezer, Go Away, featuring Bethany Cosentino. And that was the last time they had a guest vocalist on a song until now. This new one is called We Might As Well Be Strangers. It features Carly Hartzman of Wednesday. It's Weezer on World Cafe.

Say Goodbye, Tell No One from Kathleen Edwards. Goodbyes are a part of the new album from Billy Strings, a big part, and you'll hear a song from that upcoming record when we come back after this short break on World Cafe.

You are listening to World Cafe. My name is Raina Duris. Last year, Billy Strings lost his mom. It was right in the middle of his tour. And instead of canceling his show that night, something that you would probably completely understand, he decided to go out and play. It was really, really emotional. But for him, he says it was also cathartic. He needed to do it. And he kept on using music to deal with his grief. His new album out next month is called So Much for Goodbyes. And he made it to honor his mom. Here's a song from that record, Burn the Other End, Billy Strings, new music on the cafe.

0: You can catch an exclusive live mini concert from her on the show tomorrow. That is Annabelle Dinda with The Hand. She's been opening for Noah Kahan on his sold-out stadium tour. And that is how we're going to end this edition of World Cafe. Thank you so much for letting me play you some tunes today. And thanks to our affiliate stations who bring the show to you all across the country. Thanks also to our team who make it. We produce it at WXPN at the University of Pennsylvania in Philadelphia. I'm Raina Duris. 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

0: Good morning. It's Wednesday, July 29th. Reporting for KUAC, I'm Shelby Herbert. A widespread weather reporting outage affected Alaska Monday, causing dozens of stations that pilots and forecasters use to go offline. No flight cancellations were immediately reported. More than 50 weather stations across the state were offline, which is just under a third of the entire network. That's according to Rick Toman, an Alaska climate specialist with the University of Alaska Fairbanks.
1: You know, this is a particularly bad day of a problem that's been going on for years with these weather stations.
0: Automated weather observing systems measure and broadcast real-time weather data, such as wind, precipitation, and visibility. Pilots use that data to plan flights and get clearance to take off. Toman says that on any given day, up to 20 of these stations in Alaska are not reporting. The stations are owned and operated by the Federal Aviation Administration, the National Weather Service, and the U.S. Department of Defense. Toman says that Monday's outage mostly affected the FAA stations. The FAA did not immediately respond to questions about the outage. Toman says the issue started around 10 a.m. on Monday. While the reason for the outage was unknown, he says it was most likely a communication problem at a central location, rather than issues with individual stations. Adam White heads the Government and Legislative Affairs Program for the aviation nonprofit Alaska Airmen's Association. He says that Alaska doesn't have enough weather stations to begin with, and a massive outage like this makes it even harder to plan flights.
2: And this just shows how fragile the system is and how dependent we are on having that data to be able to make good choices as far as weather-based decisions to go flying.
0: White says he is not aware of any flight cancellations. An Alaska Airlines spokesman said in an email Monday that the outage did not affect the carrier. By Monday afternoon, the number of stations offline was down to just over 20. Toman says that's still slightly higher than normal, but the situation has improved significantly. And a federal judge has dismissed part of a lawsuit that would have prevented the transfer of over 2 million acres of public land to the state of Alaska. The U.S. Department of the Interior announced in February that it would revoke decades-old protections for an area called the Dalton Utility Corridor, which runs alongside the Dalton Highway and the Trans-Alaska Pipeline. A month later, a group of 10 environmental groups filed a lawsuit to block the transfer, which they say would erode federal subsistence rights and speed up resource development projects, like the proposed Ambler Road. In their complaint, the group said the transfer violates other federal laws, like the Alaska National Interest Lands Conservation Act, which protect those lands from development. U.S. District Judge Aaron Peterson last week dismissed that legal challenge around an over 1 million acre subset of the Dalton Corridor. In his decision, he said Alaska has sovereign immunity under the 11th Amendment of the U.S. Constitution, so the state's interest in those lands is not subject to legal challenges. President Trump nominated Peterson to serve as a federal judge for Alaska's U.S. District Court in 2025. He was confirmed by the Senate earlier this year. The administration's interest in opening the Dalton Corridor to resource development is outlined in executive orders that call for expanding energy and mineral development across Alaska. A separate legal challenge to transfer the remaining roughly 700,000 acres of the Dalton Corridor is ongoing. When Typhoon Halong swept through western Alaska in October, it devastated houses and infrastructure across communities. But for the village of Quinnahock, it also flooded a critical piece of their past, an archaeological dig. Samantha Watson reports on an emergency dig that will help them excavate that past before it's gone.
3: Jenny Matthews says the day after Typhoon Halong, she didn't go out to the beach looking for things. Overnight, the fall storm had torn through the coast.
4: The house kept shaking.
3: She and her husband rode four-wheelers along the Bering Sea beach a mile from their home.
4: We stopped, he got up and took it, and it was that bold.
3: The bowl was wooden and smooth. It was carved by Quinnahock residents half a millennium ago. The storm had unearthed it from the archaeological dig site called Nunahlak that sits near her village. That bowl was one of thousands of artifacts the storm scattered across miles of coastline. Matthew, her daughter and husband, and several other Quinnahock community residents began to recover as many of the exposed artifacts as possible. Now, summer has come to the Nunahlak dig site, and a team of archaeologists is here on an emergency dig to recover as much of it as possible. Archaeologist Charlotta Hillerdahl has been coming to this dig site for years. She was home in Scotland when she heard that Nunahlak had been submerged under several feet of water.
5: I was crying. It was a horrible feeling.
3: To save time during the summer's three-week dig, the dirt won't be searched twice, so she has to be extra attentive. Her trowel touches something solid. She brushes away the dirt to reveal the stern face of a wooden doll.
5: This one is nice because it looks like it has a painted face, which is quite unusual.
3: Lead archaeologist Rick Knecht says the families who lived in this house were dealing with rapid climate change, too. 500 years ago, when Shakespeare was writing plays in England, Western Alaska experienced a period of cooling. Quinnahock's ancestors survived by adapting their hunting, and they made intricate carvings inside their homes, sheltered from the weather. Today, Quinnahock residents have watched the Bering Sea creep closer and closer. Connect says since the dig started nearly 20 years ago, they've barely kept ahead of the coastal erosion. They're losing something like 3 feet of coast a year. They've always known that the sea would eventually overtake Nunahlak. But Connect says no one thought it would come this soon or this violently. Now, he says, they're in a sprint to recover everything they can.
6: I'll be damned if I'm going to leave this for the waves. You see the kind of things we're finding. We might as well take those pieces of artwork we're finding and skip it off into the Bering Sea, not doing it.
3: Connect says every find is a miracle. He says the recoveries are one example of the mutual aid going on in Quinnahock. Nalakhuk, a subsidiary of the village's tribal corporation, facilitates the Nunahlak project. Through the dig and other projects, they've been working to bridge local knowledge with modern tech. They provided drone training for Quinnahock's search and rescue team, who were the community's first responders in the hours after Typhoon Halong.
6: That's how you get through a climate crisis and change. Then you get together, you share ideas, you share technologies, and it's exactly what happened here at the site 400 years ago.
3: Lynn Church is the CEO of Nalakhuk. She says for Yupik communities facing climate change, their culture is on the line. It's the same culture that connects them to their ancestors, whose hunting tools, carved artwork, and sewing needles that have been excavated from the Nunahlak site.
7: And that's part of the bigger picture, is that we want our people to just live our way of life, the subsistence lifestyle, continue to live it, and be safe at home at the same time.
3: After Halong, Church says some families who experienced flooding in their homes evacuated to Anchorage. Village infrastructure like pipes and wooden bridges were displaced by water.
7: These storms are going to keep happening, whether we like it or not. But what I like about the Yupik culture is that despite the hardships and environmental changes we see throughout the years and the technology advancing, we tend to adapt. Yeah. And so we're adapting. So we're preparing.
3: Church says after Typhoon Halong, the community created new emergency procedures and response plans. They'll use drones to assess damages. It's all in the effort, like that of their ancestors, to continue to adapt to a changing climate and thrive. In Quinnahock, I'm Samantha Watson.
0: And reporting in Fairbanks, I'm Shelby Herbert.
8: From NPR and WBUR, I'm Indira Lakshmanan.
9: I'm Robin Young. It's Here and Now. British artist James Cook is only 29, but his work is going viral, not just in the UK, where he lives, but around the globe. Among his recent pieces, stunning portraits of the philosopher Plato, cityscapes from New York and London and Paris, a detailed Wimbledon, which he was asked to create sitting on center court, which must have been something to see, because he uses a typewriter to make his art. In fact, he chooses from about 100 of them that he owns, mostly vintage, and the artwork is black and white, but other pieces use splashes of color, which we might have to explain to younger people is because typewriters use these ribbons that you put on them and lace through, and the keys hit the ribbons. James Cook joins us now from London. Welcome.
10: Hello there.
9: Boy, how are you? I am fine, and we have to tell people to run, don't walk, to our website, herenow.org, because we're going to be posting a lot of these pictures there. They're incredible. Do you find yourself, by the way, having to explain to younger people what it is you're working with?
10: Yes, all the time. It's really funny. If I have an exhibition, there might be like a family that comes along to see the work. And I distinctly remember that there was this family and they had children about 7 or 8 years old. And they were seeing typewriters for the very first time, and they came away confused, thinking that, oh, typewriters, they're used to make drawings. So they had no idea that there was technology that didn't have screens.
9: And this was the internet or the iPad of its day when it was invented in 1874. It changed everything then. How are you doing this? First, the backstory, because you were influenced by someone else.
10: So for me, typewriter art started back in 2014, and it was simply an art class project where my art teacher had said to the class, okay, students, we want you to go and research artists that have used technology in interesting ways. And for me, it was one particular artist who really inspired me, and his name was Paul Smith. He was an American-born artist, born, I think, around sort of the late 1920s. And he was born with cerebral palsy. And as a child, his parents gave him a typewriter because due to his condition, he couldn't hold a pencil. So they thought, well, let's give him a typewriter because pressing the keys on a typewriter is much more simple than having to hold pencil.
9: Amazing.
10: He had this passion for art. He found that using the typewriter gave him that mechanical control to be able to produce his own drawings in this incredibly unique way.
9: Yeah. Well, and it might be simple to hit the key, but there's nothing simple about this, I would think. I'm going to pull up something now that I'm just going to look at. Okay, here's a portrait of a young woman, and it's pretty realistic. It looks like it's a pencil sketch, and yet I look closer, and how did you get the skin on her face? Well, oh, that's the at key, the A with a circle around it, done over and over and over again, tight and close to each other, and then her sweater, which looks like it's knit. The knitting is actually the word Wednesday, over and over again. How do you decide what keys to use, how you're going to sketch it out with the typewriter to be as realistic as it is?
10: Yeah, I suppose because I've done it for over a decade now, you kind of begin to learn which letters, numbers, punctuation marks kind of work for different subjects. Like you described there, the at symbol is really good for skin tones because it has quite a large surface area. So you can do really soft shading. Whereas, you know, if it's something like a cityscape, so I love drawing city skylines. And so anything that's like a horizontal line would be an underscore.
9: Right.
10: Whereas a vertical line would be the shape of like a capital I or a lowercase I.
9: Mm. That's bricks right there.
10: Pretty much, bricks. So yeah, lots of capital I's placed next to each other. And the way that I used the typewriter is a bit like, I don't know if you remember the Etch-a-Sketch toy.
9: Yes.
10: So instead of just typing line by line as if you were writing a letter, I might use the typewriter to move to different positions of the page just by pressing some of the knobs and levers. And what I will do to begin with is I'll swap out a fresh ribbon with an old one so that it has just a very small amount of ink on the ribbon. So when you're typing onto the paper, just very faintly leaving an impression. And it's only once I'm happy with that, that I can sort of fully commit to the drawing, and then I'll swap it out with a fresh ribbon. Mm. And then I can start the drawing properly. But it will take weeks.
9: Weeks?
10: Yeah, a single artwork can take me 3 to 4 weeks to do. So within the space of a year, I'm really lucky if I can get 12 drawings done.
9: Which is why one of my big questions was, we went online. It appeared that you were selling these for, you know, in the low hundreds.
10: Oh, yeah.
9: Aren't you aware of Tom Hanks, the typewriter collector? I think he could kick up a little bit more than that. All the time and effort you put into this, these are masterpieces.
10: Oh, thank you. That's very kind of you to say. I mean, so Tom Hanks, he actually signed one of my drawings. I did a portrait of him. It was a long time ago now. So I sent him this portrait that I typed, and months went by. And then in the post box, I saw Playtone Productions, and there was the portrait, and it had a little message saying, "Thank you, James, this is super." And he'd signed his name, Tom Hanks.
9: Yeah, and he has a huge collection of typewriters, and there are people who adore typewriters still. But what you do with them, talk about some of the other things. Parentheses, that makes sense that they'd be great for, you know, pupils in someone's eye when you're doing portraits. You also do hidden messages.
10: Yeah, definitely. So one other thing I love to do is to take the typewriter out of the studio and actually bring it to location, because I think there's something really marvelous about having this really unusual kind of antiquated machine on the streets. And what I will do is I'll hide coordinates. And for people that look very closely at the drawings, those coordinates, they could work out where my next location is and where I'm going to be next. So that's just one example. Sometimes it will be the history of a location. So it could be, for example, you know, the history of Times Square. It could be like sort of jokey things. One was a recent example would be of Wimbledon. And I had typed all of the iconic tennis players into the drawing. What I really like about typewriter art is because, again, you're using the language to make a drawing. And from a distance, it just looks like a drawing. But when you step closer, you start to see all of these hidden messages.
9: Right. You mentioned Paul Smith, the man who had cerebral palsy and innovated this artwork. You would take magnifying glasses and look at his work to see, well, what is the little detail? How did he do this?
10: Yes.
9: And people can zoom in on yours as well. Again, we have them at hereandnow.org. So I'm seeing the Golden Gate Bridge, which is just stunning. Then what is that? What's the water? I'm looking close. Oh, it's the word Golden Gate Bridge over and over and over again. When you zoom in, you see that. But when you are pulled out, it looks like just waves.
10: Yes, it's just lovely details like that. I also question in the drawing of the Golden Gate Bridge, why is it called the Golden Gate Bridge when it's red? but yeah, there's lots of kind of witty, satirical things as well. I like to, so for example, the Wimbledon one, originally I'd gone to them to ask, was it possible for me to come and do a project? And they'd said no. And as a joke, on the front door of Centre Court, I'd put a sign that said no typewriters allowed. just to be a bit cheeky.
9: Well, you understand from reading that you use your own photography to try to really see what you're doing before you start doing it. And for aerial views and things like that, you might use Google Earth, Street View, 3D building data. The only big problem is that it's not like you have a backspace. You've said if you make a mistake, the whole thing is ruined. Why? Haven't you heard of whiteout?
10: Yeah, but here's the thing, right? So if I was to use whiteout over a long time, so like 10, 12 years, it actually cracks, perishes. So if someone was to buy the original picture from me, I think they'd be a little bit annoyed in like 10 years' time if they start to see the drawing cracking. So what I say to people is there are mistakes in every single drawing, but I always try and find ways of hiding them. And people quite often point out spelling mistakes in my drawings. It's in some ways it's kind of a compliment because people are studying the drawings really closely. And I think it's really hard for people to engage with art just generally. So the fact that they're spending time to look at these drawings in greater detail is a compliment.
9: There's so much to your work. I think we need to talk off air about your pricing because you make them incredibly affordable. You're sharing them. And I really appreciate you, James Cook, for what you're doing.
10: That's my absolute pleasure. No, thank you very much.
9: Again, British typewriter artist James Cook. You can find his artwork and a link to more at our website, hereandnow.org. And real quick, James, we understand you have a book coming up, Portraits of Your Favorite Authors. Can you just tell us one or two?
10: So 50 authors across many centuries, hidden in each of the drawings are lots of messages about the authors and some of my favorites. William Shakespeare's in there. Judy Bloom. So yeah.
9: That's arranged right there. Thank you so much. We look forward to that.
10: Thank you.
9: It's Here and Now.
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12: 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Sunrise this morning was at 4:41 a.m. Sunset tonight will be at 11:10 p.m. That gives us a total of 18 hours and 29 minutes of the sun above the horizon, a loss of 6 minutes and 55 seconds from yesterday. And it's the full moon, known as the Buck Moon, the Thunder Moon, the Hay Moon, or the Raspberry Moon. The next new moon will be August 12th. This hour, it's currently 41 degrees in Nenana with clear skies, 52 in Delta Junction and mostly cloudy, 49 in Bettles and overcast with light southeast winds. It's 52 in Tok and cloudy there, overcast in Northway and 52 degrees. Galena is 51 degrees and overcast with southwest winds to 9 miles per hour. Nome is 48 degrees and overcast west winds there to 12 miles per hour. Healy is currently 44 degrees and partly cloudy. It's 36 degrees in Denali Park and clear. And here in Fairbanks, it's 47 degrees, mostly cloudy with light northeast winds. And this weather update is sponsored by Dr. Andrew Wappett.

0: On the next episode of Alaska's Fresh Catch, we have an all-music episode to bring you the soundtrack to your summer. We're going to hear the latest from Rodrigo y Gabriela, Pete Yorn, Deep Sea Diver, and a bunch of Alaskans like the Casey Smith Project, Dawson Gentleman, Parker Johnson Medium Build, and more. 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
2: What they did is they electrified the pump stations to more efficiently move Alaska North Slope crude oil.
3: This week on Energy in the North, I continue my conversation with Phil White, a UAF Associate Professor of History and Arctic Northern Studies. Electric vehicles have become more common in Alaska, including the prevalence of EV charging stations along highways. And we heard last week about the history of people moving electric vehicles in Alaska. I continued the conversation by asking Phil if there were other electric vehicles in Alaska's history.
2: I think it's also really interesting to think about this history about when have we used electricity to not just move people in trains or automobiles, but we've used electricity to move commodities, to rework the landscape. And that history is fascinating. So in Fairbanks, it goes back to the arrival of the Alaska Railroad enabled this new era of industrial mining when we had the Fairbanks Exploration Company, or the FE Company, come to town. And in order to power all the giant dredges that were all around town, these were electric dredges. They built a big coal plant in downtown, the FE Company plant, 9.5 megawatts. It was one of the largest power plants in the Circumpolar North in the 1920s when it came online in 1927. And so these dredges were using coal-fired electricity from the center of town to basically remove all of this material and find the gold underneath. And that system, the basis of that system is that it was actually the basis of Golden Valley Electric Association's distribution lines. And GVA eventually bought that old FE Company plant that was the first power plant GVA ever owned. We can also think about the ace in the hole. This is the largest land mobile machine, I think, in North America. And this is the giant machine down at Usabelli that they use to extract coal. It is run off of electricity. And again, this is another process where you are using electricity, ironically, coal-fired electricity, to extract more coal. A third example that we could consider is the Trans-Alaska Pipeline System. When TAPS was first built, it used basically these gas turbines, big jet engines to move the crude. About a little more than halfway through TAPS's life, they had a process called strategic reconfiguration, where they came through and they shut down a bunch of the pump stations, and they were really focused on electrification and automation of the pump stations. What they did is they electrified the pump stations to more efficiently move Alaska North Slope crude oil. So the first one to be completed was Pump Station 9 out in Delta Junction. So ever since 2009, they have used electricity to move North Slope crude. Not just that, around the same time, this is when megawatt scale wind came to the rail belt in the form of Mike Kraft's Alaska Environmental Power. And so it's quite ironic to me that ever since 2009, not only has electricity moved North Slope crude, actually electricity partially fueled by wind power has moved Alaska North Slope crude to market. So all of this to me testifies to the increasing utilization of electricity over time to move people and things. And this is not just a nice historical story. For me, these are guideposts to the increasingly electrified future that we are experiencing in Alaska every day.
3: Phil White is an Associate Professor of History and Arctic Northern Studies at UAF. And I'm Amanda Bird, Chief Storyteller for the Alaska Center for Energy and Power. 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
1: Good morning. It's Wednesday, July 29th. Reporting for KUAC, I'm Shelby Herbert. A widespread weather reporting outage affected Alaska Monday, causing dozens of stations that pilots and forecasters use to go offline. No flight cancellations were immediately reported. More than 50 weather stations across the state were offline, which is just under a third of the entire network. That's according to Rick Toman, an Alaska climate specialist with the University of Alaska Fairbanks.
2: You know, this is a particularly bad day of a problem that's been going on for years with these weather stations.
1: Automated weather observing systems measure and broadcast real-time weather data, such as wind, precipitation, and visibility. Pilots use that data to plan flights and get clearance to take off. Toman says that on any given day, up to 20 of these stations in Alaska are not reporting. The stations are owned and operated by the Federal Aviation Administration, the National Weather Service, and the U.S. Department of Defense. Toman says that Monday's outage mostly affected the FAA stations. The FAA did not immediately respond to questions about the outage. Toman says the issue started around 10 a.m. on Monday. While the reason for the outage was unknown, he says it was most likely a communication problem at a central location, rather than issues with individual stations. Adam White heads the Government and Legislative Affairs Program for the aviation nonprofit Alaska Airmen's Association. He says that Alaska doesn't have enough weather stations to begin with, and a massive outage like this makes it even harder to plan flights.
3: This just shows how fragile the system is and how dependent we are on having that data to be able to make good choices as far as weather-based decisions to go flying.
1: White says he is not aware of any flight cancellations. An Alaska Airlines spokesman said in an email Monday that the outage did not affect the carrier. By Monday afternoon, the number of stations offline was down to just over 20. Toman says that's still slightly higher than normal, but the situation has improved significantly. And a federal judge has dismissed part of a lawsuit that would have prevented the transfer of over 2 million acres of public land to the state of Alaska. The U.S. Department of the Interior announced in February that it would revoke decades-old protections for an area called the Dalton Utility Corridor, which runs alongside the Dalton Highway and the Trans-Alaska Pipeline. A month later, a group of 10 environmental groups filed a lawsuit to block the transfer, which they say would erode federal subsistence rights and speed up resource development projects, like the proposed Ambler Road. In their complaint, the group said the transfer violates other federal laws, like the Alaska National Interest Lands Conservation Act, which protect those lands from development. U.S. District Judge Aaron Peterson last week dismissed that legal challenge around an over 1 million acre subset of the Dalton Corridor. In his decision, he said Alaska has sovereign immunity under the 11th Amendment of the U.S. Constitution, so the state's interest in those lands is not subject to legal challenges. President Trump nominated Peterson to serve as a federal judge for Alaska's U.S. District Court in 2025. He was confirmed by the Senate earlier this year. The administration's interest in opening the Dalton Corridor to resource development is outlined in executive orders that call for expanding energy and mineral development across Alaska. A separate legal challenge to transfer the remaining roughly 700,000 acres of the Dalton Corridor is ongoing. When Typhoon Halong swept through western Alaska in October, it devastated houses and infrastructure across communities. But for the village of Quinnahock, it also flooded a critical piece of their past, an archaeological dig. Samantha Watson reports on an emergency dig that will help them excavate that past before it's gone.
4: Jenny Matthews says the day after Typhoon Halong, she didn't go out to the beach looking for things. Overnight, the fall storm had torn through the coast.
5: The house kept shaking.
4: She and her husband rode four-wheelers along the Bering Sea beach a mile from their home.
5: We stopped, he got up and took it, and it was that bowl.
4: The bowl was wooden and smooth. It was carved by Quinnahock residents half a millennium ago. The storm had unearthed it from the archaeological dig site called Nunahlak that sits near her village. That bowl was one of thousands of artifacts the storm scattered across miles of coastline. Matthew, her daughter and husband, and several other Quinnahock community residents began to recover as many of the exposed artifacts as possible. Now, summer has come to the Nunahlak dig site, and a team of archaeologists is here on an emergency dig to recover as much of it as possible. Archaeologist Charlotta Hillerdahl has been coming to this dig site for years. She was home in Scotland when she heard that Nunahlak had been submerged under several feet of water.
6: I was crying. It was a horrible feeling.
4: To save time during the summer's three-week dig, the dirt won't be searched twice, so she has to be extra attentive. Her trowel touches something solid. She brushes away the dirt to reveal the stern face of a wooden doll.
6: This one is nice because it looks like it has a painted face, which is quite unusual.
4: Lead archaeologist Rick Knecht says the families who lived in this house were dealing with rapid climate change, too. 500 years ago, when Shakespeare was writing plays in England, Western Alaska experienced a period of cooling. Quinnahock's ancestors survived by adapting their hunting, and they made intricate carvings inside their homes, sheltered from the weather. Today, Quinnahock residents have watched the Bering Sea creep closer and closer. Connect says since the dig started nearly 20 years ago, they've barely kept ahead of the coastal erosion. They're losing something like 3 feet of coast a year. They've always known that the sea would eventually overtake Nunahlak. But Connect says no one thought it would come this soon or this violently. Now, he says, they're in a sprint to recover everything they can.
7: I'll be damned if I'm going to leave this for the waves. You see the kind of things we're finding. Might as well take those pieces of artwork we're finding and skip it off into the Bering Sea, not doing it.
4: Knecht says every find is a miracle. He says the recoveries are one example of the mutual aid going on in Quinnahock. Nalakhuk, a subsidiary of the village's tribal corporation, facilitates the Nunahlak project. Through the dig and other projects, they've been working to bridge local knowledge with modern tech. They provided drone training for Quinnahock's search and rescue team, who were the community's first responders in the hours after Typhoon Halong.
7: That's how you get through a climate crisis and change. Then you get together, you share ideas, you share technologies, and it's exactly what happened here at the site 400 years ago.
4: Lynn Church is the CEO of Nalakhuk. She says for Yupik communities facing climate change, their culture is on the line. It's the same culture that connects them to their ancestors, whose hunting tools, carved artwork, and sewing needles that have been excavated from the Nunahlak site.
8: And that's part of the bigger picture, is that we want our people to live our way of life, the subsistence lifestyle, continue to live it, and be safe at home at the same time.
4: After Halong, Church says some families who experienced flooding in their homes evacuated to Anchorage. Village infrastructure like pipes and wooden bridges were displaced by water.
8: These storms are going to keep happening whether we like it or not. But what I like about the Yupik culture is that despite the hardships and environmental changes we see throughout the years and the technology advancing, we tend to adapt. And so we're adapting. So we're preparing.
4: Church says after Typhoon Halong, the community created new emergency procedures and response plans. They'll use drones to assess damages. It's all in the effort, like that of their ancestors, to continue to adapt to a changing climate and thrive. In Quinnahock, I'm Samantha Watson.
1: And reporting in Fairbanks, I'm Shelby Herbert.
9: From NPR and WBUR, I'm Robin Young.
10: I'm Indira Lakshmanan. It's Here and Now. We're learning more about how President Trump made $2.2 billion in personal income in his first year after returning to the White House. Analysis by the New York Times shows much of that came in two areas, cryptocurrency and investments tied to foreign governments. Trump and his family have aggressively pursued new business in sectors that the administration regulates, raising questions of conflicts of interest and foreign influence. Andrea Fuller is a data journalist with the New York Times. She's part of a team of reporters analyzing Trump's financial disclosures, and she joins us now. Andrea, welcome.
11: Thanks for having me.
10: You and your colleagues at the Times dug through Trump's 927-page financial disclosure. In 2024, when he was still a private citizen, Trump made $622 million in personal income. Were you surprised to discover that he had almost quadrupled his income after returning to the White House?
11: Certainly, we knew the number was going to be big, but we didn't know exactly how much money he made last year until now. So we've been writing about these disclosures since President Trump first took office back in 2017. And this is certainly the biggest number we've seen. As you said, in 2024, the year he got reelected, he reported about $622 million, quite a bit less than $2.2 billion. And actually what he made in 2025 is more than triple what he made at the start of his first term, even if you account for inflation.
10: Your team found that a majority of Trump's earnings last year came from cryptocurrency ventures, about $1.4 billion. Trump had previously called crypto a scam, but just 2 years ago, his family started a cryptocurrency platform called World Liberty Financial that issues stablecoins, tokens, and does other crypto business. Tell us about that and his pivot on crypto.
11: Yeah, as you said, it's certainly been quite the shift. Back in his first term, he was posting online about it, saying he wasn't a fan of crypto. It wasn't real money. It was based on quote unquote thin air. So I don't think any of us would have predicted he would become a crypto czar. But since he took office in his second term, he's appointed a head of the SEC who's promised to roll back the agency's enforcement against crypto companies.
10: Tell us about the key investment by a firm in the Middle East that came just days before Trump's second inauguration.
11: Yeah, it's quite stunning. This is actually the biggest chunk of his crypto revenue. He made more than $800 million from his family's firm, World Liberty Financial. And a portion of that came from this deal that World Liberty did with a firm that's affiliated with the UAE government. Basically, World Liberty sold a 49% stake to this firm in the Middle East.
10: All right, so we're talking about an investment from the United Arab Emirates, a fund linked to the government. Walk us through the concerns over potential conflict of interest in the president's businesses. If you're getting an investment from a government-linked fund, does that mean that you're going to show favoritism towards that government? And how much of a departure is this from previous presidents?
11: Absolutely. So this is a concern a lot of people have. The Trump administration has said repeatedly they don't have any conflicts of interest, that President Trump's business ties don't have any impact on his dealings as president. But the complex relationships here are certainly new. Last year, he made $125 million from his overseas golf and real estate businesses. That's a major increase from what he was making at the start of his first term. Back in his first term, he said no new foreign deals, that his family businesses weren't going to start new foreign businesses, but they've backed away from this pledge. And now he's doing tens of millions of dollars of deals in the Middle East, which, as you said, these countries have all these complex geopolitical relationships with the U.S., especially amid the war in Iran.
10: So how did Trump and his family reap such gains, even as their crypto products generated losses for hundreds of thousands of investors?
11: Yeah, so the meme coin, that's actually another $600 million pocket of money. A meme coin, I tell people, think of it more as a collectible than an actual currency you can use to buy things. And the meme coin, my colleagues have done some reporting on this, Eric Lipton and David Yaffe Bellany, and they wrote that the meme coin, the people who bought it collectively lost more than $3.8 billion. And that's because the coin has gone down something like 97% in value. And that's the reason Trump still made money from this, is whether or not the coin went up or down in value, he still got paid. And so he would post on Truth Social and tell people to buy this coin. And a lot of people lost a lot of money.
10: We're talking with Andrea Fuller. She's a data journalist for The New York Times. She's part of a team of reporters who combed through Trump's recent financial disclosures and are continuing to report on his astonishing increase in wealth during his second term in office. Andrea, as you said, during his first term, President Trump said that his family businesses were basically making their money from golf courses, hotels, and real estate. In an interview this year, he said he got no credit for restrictions that he placed on his son's businesses when he was first president, when he had asked them apparently to avoid businesses abroad and avoid potential conflicts of interest. This year, he said, I found out that nobody cared. And he says that therefore he's allowed them to conduct business freely during his second term without any, you know, restrictions against doing foreign business. So tell us more about foreign investments overall that the Trump family has enjoyed this term.
11: Yeah, so in addition to the more than $200 million deal with the UAE firm for crypto, there are new Trump properties in Qatar, in Saudi Arabia, in Vietnam. And all of these, you know, are brand new deals that have happened in the last 24 months.
10: All right. The president has hosted leaders from major tech companies at the White House while also investing in those companies. He's purchased $5 million in NVIDIA. And then 1 week later, the president announced a deal allowing NVIDIA to sell hundreds of thousands of AI chips to Saudi Arabia. So the White House has consistently said that there are no conflicts of interest. Explain to us how they justify that when he's doing business with major tech companies and at the same time regulating what they do.
11: His assets are not in a blind trust. Even though he's not managing the day-to-day of his companies and his sons are, he knows what he owns. His businesses, they haven't been sold off. And same goes for stocks and bonds. We've reported that an outside brokerage manages those stocks and bonds. He's not sitting there trading himself, but he knows what he owns. It's not a secret. And his disclosure forms show all kinds of investments in companies like Alphabet and NVIDIA that the government regulates.
10: You and your colleagues spoke with presidential historians who have called this level of wealth growth and involvement in businesses that the whole of government regulates unprecedented. Explain to listeners why we should care about this. And do you think this is going to matter to voters as we head into midterms this fall?
11: To answer the first part of that, yes, it's highly unusual. George W. Bush sold his stake in the Texas Rangers before taking office. Jimmy Carter turned over the peanut farm to an independent trustee. So how Trump has done things is certainly out of the norm, even if it's not required for him to sell off his assets and put the money in an independent trustee's hands. So I guess the question is, do people care? And certainly some Democrats are trying to make an issue of it in the midterms. John Ossoff, who's running for Senate in Georgia, he's been calling this the most corrupt administration of all time. But the Times has actually reported that for decades, the majority of Americans already think there's widespread government corruption. So even if some folks are outraged about Trump's wealth generation, and many people on the left are, other folks aren't surprised.
10: Andrea Fuller is a data journalist with The New York Times, part of a team who has looked into President Trump's recent financial disclosures showing that he made $2.2 billion last year. Andrea, thank you so much.
11: Absolutely. Thanks for having me.
10: This is Here and Now.

0: It won the Oscar for Best Song in 2009.
1: People are expressing their grief around the world and, of course, across Ireland. Ireland's culture minister, Patrick O'Donovan, said in a statement that few artists made as big an impact on modern Irish storytelling. Glenn Hansard, dead at 56. Here and Now is a production of NPR and WBUR. I'm Robin Young.
0: I'm Indira Lakshmanan. This is Here and Now.
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4: 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I'm your host, Garrett Guffey. Thanks so much for listening and making KUAC part of your Wednesday. Taking a quick look at the forecast for the Fairbanks area today, it is mostly cloudy and 47 degrees in the Fairbanks area currently. Looking ahead for the rest of the day, it's going to be mostly cloudy this afternoon into the evening with a high near 69 degrees and a low around 50.

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2: 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I'm your host, Garrett Guffey. Thanks so much for listening and making KUAC part of your Wednesday. 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And taking a quick look at the forecast for the Fairbanks area today, it is currently mostly cloudy and 50 degrees Fahrenheit. Today is going to stay pretty mostly cloudy into the evening, with a high near 69 this afternoon and a low around 50 this evening. Coming up next is Fresh Air. It's 11 o'clock.
3: From WHYY in Philadelphia, this is Fresh Air. I'm Dave Davies. Christopher Nolan's new film, The Odyssey, is a box office hit, but classic scholar Emily Wilson, who translated Homer's poem from the original text, says the film script is abysmally written, lacking in emotional depth and character development. And she adds, there are no sex scenes, and all the food looks horrible.
4: We need to have a protagonist with detailed, believable motivation. So the fact that these desires seem to be stripped from Odysseus, he doesn't seem to want food, doesn't seem to want sex. What does he want?
3: Today, Wilson talks about the joy and challenge of bringing the rich ancient text to life in translation, some ways Homer's stories have been represented over the years, and how she's dealt with internet trolls. First News.
5: Live from NPR News, I'm Lakshmi Singh. The Federal Reserve is opting to hold its benchmark interest rate steady, as most investors had expected. NPR's Scott Horsley reports today the central bank left the door open to raise rates in the future if inflation remains elevated.
6: This was the second rate-setting meeting led by Kevin Warsh, who took over as chairman of the central bank in May. Warsh told lawmakers this month he and his colleagues are determined to restore price stability after 5 years of uncomfortably high inflation. That task has been made harder by the U.S. war with Iran, which has triggered a spike in energy prices. Gasoline prices have moderated from their wartime peak this spring, but renewed fighting around the Strait of Hormuz could keep pump prices elevated for months to come. Three members of the Fed's rate-setting committee dissented from today's decision, saying they would have preferred to raise the benchmark rate by a quarter percentage point. Scott Horsley, NPR News, Washington.
5: The Trump administration is ending subsidies for Medicare drug plans that had been in place since the beginning of last year. NPR's Sydney Lupkin says that means some seniors will soon face higher monthly premiums.
7: Under the Inflation Reduction Act, Medicare started capping patients' out-of-pocket drug spending at $2,000 last year. That change, and others that changed how plans would pay for drugs, meant insurers were on the hook for more money. At first, they didn't know how much more they'd be spending or how high to set premiums. To ease the transition for insurers, the Biden administration created temporary subsidies to stabilize premiums. The subsidies were expected to last 3 years, but are ending a year early at the end of 2026. Dr. Mehmet Oz, who oversees the Centers for Medicare and Medicaid, said on the social media platform X that it's because the subsidies are no longer needed. But the change means beneficiaries could be paying higher monthly premiums next year. Sydney Lupkin, NPR News.
5: Under an intensifying heat wave, wildfires continue to rage across southern Europe, including Spain's Valencia region, as recorded by APT News, and France, where one massive blaze that's four times the size of Paris could grow. NPR's Eleanor Beardsley has been following the fires that forced mass evacuations.
8: The military's been mobilized, joining firefighters. About 5,000 people are now battling these blazes. The European Union has sent firefighting planes and helicopters

0: to join the French Canadair planes. So there's the planes that scoop up water and dump it on the fires. And in France, more than 200,000 people, residents and vacationers, have been evacuated, about 100,000 in Spain.
1: NPR's Eleanor Beardsley reporting. A massive search operation continues today in southwestern Japan, which was struck this week by a magnitude 6.8 earthquake. Local authorities say the quake killed at least 18 people, including a foreign national. Dozens more people were injured. This is NPR News.
2: Welcome to the News Miner Sportscast. I'm Drew Bluen. Picturesque blue skies devoid of clouds welcome North Pole Triathlon entrance to the Chena Lake Recreation Area Saturday. Composed of athletes ranging in age from 16 to 69, the field boasted remarkable variety. As the temperature climbed on a gorgeous morning in the interior, challengers plunged into the brisk lake for a 1,500-meter swim to commence the race. Donning a mop of white hair, David Withoff, the eldest of those competing, cruised to a fourth-place split time in the opening stage and a bronze medal. Race director Jana Miller depicted the impact of Withoff's performance.
3: They can see, someone kicking it, someone doing really well who's decades older than they are. And it's inspiring to think, oh, I can do this for as long as I want.
2: Crossing the line first among all competitors, John Aquino IV utilized a phenomenal final leg, outpacing Kevin Malone with a blazing clip of just 6:49 minutes per mile. Propelled by a third-place overall mark in the aquatic portion, first-place women's contestant Alice Byrne clinched a top-10 showing with a total time of 2 hours, 34 minutes, and 7 seconds. Cruising to a dominant victory in the tandem relay, a trio of Will Hendricks in the water, AJ Champagne on wheels, and Forrest Rosenbauer on foot crushed the course in under 2 hours.
3: People had fun. It was a positive experience. And that, of course, made us super happy.
2: Set for August 22nd at 4 p.m., an end-of-season celebration and award ceremony hosted by Hoodoo Brewing Company will cap the summer sequence in the Golden Heart City.
3: Seemed like at every event, we had a lot of new people. And I think I told you this after breakup, but that's what we're here for. We want to introduce the beginners, the novices, to this really fun activity that, as I just said, you can keep doing as long as you want.
2: For the Fairbanks Daily News Miner Sportscast on KUAC, I'm Drew Bluen.
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0: I'm Rachel Abrams, and this is The Daily. In this year's midterm elections, AIPAC, the pro-Israel lobbying group, has spent a record amount of money, mostly in Democratic primaries. My colleague, Jonathan Mahler, explains how this has created a new litmus test for the left. So, Jonathan, once it becomes clear that the tide is turning against Israel, how does AIPAC decide to respond?
1: Yeah. So AIPAC goes into complete overdrive.
2: Jamal Bowman voted against condemning Hamas's brutal attack. He supported a resolution calling the founding of Israel a catastrophe.
1: They spend $120 million in the 2024 election cycle, a staggering amount of money.
3: When Biden really needs her, Cori Bush just isn't there. The facts. Cori Bush has her own agenda, and it's hurting St. Louis. UDP is responsible for the content of this ad.
1: And they rack up two big wins. They defeat Cori Bush and Jamal Bowman, both members of the squad.
4: We should be outraged when a super PAC of dark money can spend $20 million.
1: They're furious, and they call out AIPAC very explicitly in their concession speeches.
5: Let me say this. AIPAC, I'm coming to tear your kingdom down.
1: And I think it's at this moment where you really begin to see some Democrats on the left try and paint AIPAC as this boogeyman in American politics. At the same time, there is also no question that AIPAC's role in American politics has drawn a lot more criticism.

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From APM, American Public Media, this is Performance Today, taking you to concerts around the world. I'm Valerie Kaler. Conductor Deljana Lazarova was born and raised in Bulgaria. Her studies took her to the U.S. and to Zurich, and she's become what she calls a musical migrant. She's currently hopping between home bases in Switzerland, the U.K., and the U.S., and travels all over the world to work with different orchestras. Lazarova says music has helped her form connections, even amid cultural differences. During her first visit to the United States, she learned that when she was asked, "How are you?" in the U.S., people want just a simple, "Oh, I'm fine." But in her home country of Bulgaria, you actually stop and tell the truth, including all your complaints. When Lazarova responded according to Bulgarian custom, she felt her musical co-workers weren't listening. And she felt misunderstood. But as soon as they sat down to play music together, she felt like they were connecting and communicating on a deeper level. She said, quote, "Migration seems like something natural for musicians. No matter where we are, we always find a common language." Let's hear conductor Deljana Lazarova connecting with an orchestra of young players from around the world. She's conducting the Texas Festival Orchestra, as they're called, at the Round Top Festival Institute in Round Top, Texas, playing the Nocturnes for Orchestra by Claude Debussy.

The first movement, a beautifully ethereal musical picture of clouds. The second movement, which we just heard, a lively musical picture of outdoor festivals. The first two movements of the Nocturnes for Orchestra by French composer Claude Debussy. That concert took place at the Round Top Festival Institute in Round Top, Texas. Deliana Lazarova led the Texas Festival Orchestra. Every summer, about 100 talented young players, mostly in their early to mid-20s, converge on Round Top. They get a summertime intensive on what it takes to play in a world-class orchestra. They receive individual lessons.

they work as a group with great conductors, usually a different conductor every week. Always glad to share highlights from the talented young players at Round Top. In a moment, hopping from Round Top, Texas, about 95 miles southeast to Houston for some Mozart.

More than 200 years ago, a music writer essentially came up with the term easy listening, describing the musical form of a divertimento as music written to please the ear rather than to express different shades of emotion. So you'd have a divertimento at any kind of occasion where people would be doing other things, like eating or chatting or strolling about. In short, places where people were not paying complete attention. Mozart's versions of the divertimento, however, though defined as divertimenti, always included little unexpected turns, bits of playful humor, and other things to catch the ear and make you pay attention. Here is a divertimento for strings by Mozart, with Johannes Debus conducting Rocco at home in Houston.

Even two centuries ago, there was a term for easy listening. Music meant solely to please the ear, divertimenti. The term wasn't meant to diminish the music in any way, just an acknowledgement of the fact that the music was going to be played while people were doing something else, eating or walking around, chatting. Even though Mozart wrote divertimenti, it was always hard to do anything other than pay close attention. We just heard Mozart's Divertimento No. 1 for strings in concert at St. John the Divine Church in Houston, Texas. Johannes Debus conducted Rocco in that performance. If you would like to be re-diverted, you can listen to Rocco's Mozart performance again. Visit the PT page online where you'll find our show archives. 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In a moment, music of the spheres, sun, moon, planetarium dome. This is Performance Today from APM.

You may remember that in April of 2024, there was a total solar eclipse. The moon completely blocked out the sun for just a couple of minutes. That total eclipse was visible in this country, along a line from Texas up through Oklahoma and Missouri, all the way across to Pennsylvania, Vermont, Maine, and more. The musical ensemble 5x5 saw this coming on the calendar, and they asked American composer Mark Mellits to write a piece called Eclipse. And we're about to hear the world premiere performance, a concert that took place in the Strasbourg Planetarium in Rochester, New York. 15 minutes of music following the experience of a total eclipse. It begins with the moon slowly moving across the face of the sun. The group 5x5 gave this performance for a small audience inside the planetarium at the Rochester Museum and Science Center in Rochester, New York. If you can, I encourage you to sit back for the next 15 minutes or so, close your eyes, imagine you're in the planetarium with colorful moving images projected overhead. The sun and moon in a slow dance, stars, nebula, galaxies, gracefully dipping and swirling. Music called Eclipse by Mark Mellits.

0: That was the world premiere performance of a piece called Eclipse by composer Mark Mellits. He wrote that in anticipation of the total solar eclipse visible in the United States April 8th, 2024, on a line from Texas up through the Midwest, through New York State and Maine and beyond. Millions of people across the country and even around the world became eclipse pilgrims, crossing states, provinces, even oceans, to spend just a few minutes in the shadow of the moon. People planned for years for this secular pilgrimage, gathering with strangers for the shared moment of awe. We heard the world premiere performance of Eclipse by Mark Mellits from a concert for a small audience inside the Stroessenberg Planetarium at the Rochester Museum and Science Center in Rochester, New York. The ensemble 5x5 commissioned that piece from Mark Mellits, and 5x5 gave that performance inside the planetarium with images projected on the dome overhead, the moon and sun in a slow dance amid swirling stars and galaxies. Always interested in your thoughts on the music we share on our show? Send us a note via the contact form on the PT page at yourclassical.org. I'm Valerie Kaler. 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
1: 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Today is Wednesday, July 29th. I'm Amy Taylor, your local host in Fairbanks. Coming up next, we have 2 hours of All Things Considered, followed by Alaska News Nightly at 6, Marketplace at 6:30, and World Cafe at 7 o'clock. According to the National Weather Service website, the temperature at the Fairbanks International Airport is currently 64 degrees Fahrenheit, which is 18 degrees Celsius. The predicted low tonight is 50 degrees Fahrenheit. We are expecting the week to get warmer. The high tomorrow is predicted to be 70, and on Friday, 76. It's 4 o'clock.
2: Michigan is as purple as it gets, and I think us being in Macomb County, we are as purple as purple gets.
3: Democrats sense a chance to win back the Senate majority, and that's intensifying the debate about the direction of the party.
4: Today is Wednesday, July 29th, and this is All Things Considered from NPR News.
3: I'm Sasha Pfeiffer.
4: And I'm Juana Summers. Iran has fired at U.S. targets in Jordan, and the American military is calling it a surprise attack.
3: Also, Dr. Anthony Fauci pleads the fifth at a Senate hearing where he's accused of covering up the origins of the pandemic.
5: Given the background of this, where they've made obvious threats to try to prosecute him, I don't see that he had any real choice.
4: Plus, how to catch this week's meteor shower.
3: And a new book looks at parts of the world that are fault lines for brewing conflicts.
6: They're the kind of weak spots. They're where the geopolitical edges fray.
4: First, this news.
7: Live from NPR News in Washington, I'm Ryland Barton. The Federal Reserve held its benchmark interest rate steady today, as most investors had expected. NPR's Scott Horsley reports the central bank left the door open to raise rates in the future if inflation remains elevated.
8: This was the second rate-setting meeting led by Kevin Warsh, who took over as chairman of the central bank in May. Warsh told lawmakers this month he and his colleagues are determined to restore price stability after 5 years of uncomfortably high inflation. That task has been made harder by the U.S. war with Iran, which has triggered a spike in energy prices. Gasoline prices have moderated from their wartime peak this spring, but renewed fighting around the Strait of Hormuz could keep pump prices elevated for months to come. Three members of the Fed's rate-setting committee dissented from today's decision, saying they would have preferred to raise the benchmark rate by a quarter percentage point. Scott Horsley, NPR News, Washington.
7: Dr. Anthony Fauci will face a contempt of Congress vote in a Senate committee next week after he invoked the Fifth Amendment in a hearing about his handling of the COVID-19 pandemic and the origins of it. Kentucky Senator Rand Paul led the charge to have the now-retired infectious disease expert testify. Fauci declined to answer dozens of questions from senators.
9: Any reasonable person who has followed his unhinged